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Now, some of y'all never been down south too much. I'm gonna tell you a little bit about this so that you understand what I'm talking about. Down there we have a plant that grows out in the woods and the fields. Looks something like a turnip green. 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Used to know a girl lived down there and she'd go out in the evenings and pick her a mess of it. 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

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That was Blake Aaron with The Upside, and I am Z Bellamare, and I'll be your host until the 3 o'clock hour on this late night. So stay tuned to hear some great music. Coming up right now, we're going to hear from Eliani Elias.

0: Louis. It's full of passion, love, care, commitment. 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

You just heard Garrett Schmidt with 32 on WSIE 88.7 The Sound. And before that, we heard Lawson Rollins with Sunset Glow. Before that was Eric Bibb with New Home. 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

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The sound, that was Roberto Restuccia with Smooth Commodity, coming up this Wednesday, June 17th at 7:30 p.m. Acoustic Alchemy is going to be performing at the City Winery St. Louis. Tickets and more info are going to be at citywinery.com/st-lewis. Coming up right now to top off the hour is going to be Pinocchio by Herbie Hancock and Wayne Shorter. And after that's going to be All Blues by Nicholas Payton and Butcher Brown.

I went to see an African ballet, and I saw the thing at the piano. He saw it one side of the stage, and when he was singing, and when he got to the other side, it was over. That little rumbling sound, the finger piano, it come from Africa. I wanted to play something like that. You know, Bill Evans had been telling me, listen to the violin, you know, and Mo John Dane, and prevails into.

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That was Skinny Hightower and Alex Parchment with Red Lights. I'm Z Bellamare, and I will be your host for the next couple of hours on this late night. Stay tuned to hear some great music. And coming up right now, we're going to hear from Greg Haynes with Gateway Groovin'.

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That was Evan Marks with Shakedown. Before that, we heard Kim Scott with Hide and Seek. Before that, we heard Jack McDuff with Pettin' the Cat. 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Coming up right now, we're going to hear Am I Wrong? By Lance Ferguson.

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The 2026 WSIE Music Series continues on Saturday, June 27th from 7 to 9 p.m. as the Yacht Rockers return to Herald Square Outdoor Amphitheater at the Press House in Collinsville. There is a suggested donation of $10 per entrance. However, all of that money is going to support us at WSIE. So right here, right now, we're going back to the music, and we're going to hear I'd Rather Go Blind by Etta James.

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That was Najee with Catch a Feelin'. I'm Zee Bellemare, and I will be your host just for the rest of this hour on this late night. So stay tuned to hear some great music we got coming up. But for right now, we're going into Everything But the Girl with Each and Every One.

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just heard Line That Groove by The Groove Liner on WSIE 88.7. The Sound. Before that, we heard Steve Oliver and Peter White with Dancing in the Sand. 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

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Keep WSIE right by your side. And it's just about time for me to leave out of here, so I'm going to leave you with Magic in Your Eyes by Earl Klugh. 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
1: This is Nancy Kranzberg, and this is State of the Arts, right here on WSIE, 88.7 The Sound. Well, hello, Mike Isaacson, who is the artistic director and executive producer, all of those things, of the Muni. And I'm going to go meet you at the Muni.
2: Yeah, you are.
1: Is that still one of the slogans?
2: That is the theme song that plays throughout the season that everyone love hates. It's great.
1: All
2: but
1: right.
2: It's just been embedded in people's minds. So
1: it
2: we're going to keep using it.
1: So, Mike, am I exaggerating, lying? Tell me if any of this is true. The Muni is the oldest and longest musical theater in the country, the world, the what?
2: Yeah, in the country.
1: And I've also just got a few statistics. 1919 was the year of the opening.
2: Correct.
1: And 11,000 people fit in the place?
2: 11,000 seats. And we've got 1,500 seats that are open to the public nightly. The original idea was, let's create a place so everyone has access. And, you know, it was the idea of a mayor that we will be a better community, better city, better citizens because of this. We also have 150 community service agencies that we partner with that we give tickets to shelters and kids and transportation. And so they have access to it also.
1: Right. Now, I don't want to forget Kwafi Coleman.
2: Kwafi Coleman, yeah.
1: Is he the business end or
2: what? Yeah, that's kind of if you want to basically decide it, but it's a partnership.
1: That's right. Okay.
2: His title's president and CEO.
1: But I saw you both. Did I make this one up? On Broadway or somewhere up there, you got Tonys?
2: Yeah, basically a year ago this Sunday, the Muni won the Regional Tony Award, which is the highest honor that can be bestowed on a theater in this country, arguably.
1: Yeah.
2: And so we both went up there to accept it.
1: And I saw you and you both look so great in your suits and all. And
2: yeah.
1: Anyway, so that's just great. Okay, so you're the artistic director. How do you pick the shows? Who?
2: It's a variety. I mean, ultimately, I'm responsible. We survey our patrons, which is incredibly helpful. And then generally of the seven shows, there's no rules, but generally what I've done is seven shows each season. At least two have never been on the Muni stage before. So this season, Ain't Too Proud to Beg and Something Rotten have never been on the Muni stage before. Two classics, and classics now divide into two areas. One from 44 to 64, and one from 75 forward. So this year, our classic is obviously South Pacific, and one that's kind of in the middle is Meet Me in St. Louis. There's always one big family, bring grandma, bring the grandkids, and that whole thing. This year, it's Shrek.
1: Yeah.
2: The musical. And then the remaining two come from a variety of sources. I look at those five and go, what are we musically? What do we sound like? Do we need a dance show? Do we need something? What's new off Broadway that we can pick up? There's all kinds of factors. What are the subscribers telling us they want to see?
1: So we opened with, what did we open?
2: We opened with Hairspray.
1: Hairspray. That's right.
2: Tomorrow night, Monday, June 15th.
1: Yeah. And then, oh my God. Well, so Hairspray is that wild one.
2: It's really funny. It was based on a John Waters film.
1: Oh, yeah.
2: Which is so interesting because John Waters' stuff was all indie, crazy, and subversive. But he made this film, which literally was based on a true story of him in Baltimore. This was a real TV show. This really happened.
1: Ooh.
2: And he made this, and it turned out to be this big family hit as a film he never intended it to be.
1: Wow.
2: And then it became an amazing Broadway musical. The music's by Mark Shaiman. Books by Thomas Meehan. I mean, just fantastically. And it literally has been, it's about 20 years since it's opened on Broadway. It's done all over the world. It is so joyous and so fun.
1: And it's just neat, the costuming. And
2: yeah,
1: it's
2: Baltimore in the 60s. High hair, bold colors, let's dance.
1: I love it.
2: Okay, you can wear a beehive. Please do.
1: Maybe I'll go back to the beehive. My hair won't stay. Okay. So now, Mike, just about you real fast. Mm-hmm. You were at the Fox for a while or a long time,
2: yes,
1: too, weren't you?
2: I really started my theater career at the Fox in 1996, and I was there till 2011. So this is my 15th season at the Muni.
1: Oh,
2: so
1: my
2: it's 15
1: God.
2: Years
1: oh,
2: ago.
1: My gosh. And
2: yeah.
1: Wow. Okay. So how did you really, just a little bit more on you, and then we'll really get to the season.
2: Mm-hmm.
1: But how did you get into musicals or theater?
2: The long, complicated story is I'm completely self-taught. I never thought, I never knew I could have a career in this. I always, it was a passion hobby. I had a subscription to Variety in high school. People were like, what are you doing? I listened to albums. I didn't see any professional theater until very late in life. Mm-hmm. But it was always this passion. I loved musicals. I loved reading about musicals, studying them, structures. When I was at college here in St. Louis, I was an usher at the Fox.
3: Wow.
2: And I would see things 2, 3, 4 times. And that was like my PhD. I would study. You know, musicals are such a hard craft. They're a hard form. How all those elements fit together are everything. And I sort of learned. And then I was a theater critic. I wrote for the RFT and the West End Word and all that. And then I got an MBA, and all of that came together in a magical lunch where David Fay, who was then running the Fox, hired me to be his assistant. And now I sit here today.
3: And now you're your own boss, and you're doing great. And well, I just, the only bad thing about the Muni to me is when the last show comes on, mm-hmm. I get sad. But that's when you at least get to live your life a little normally.
2: Yeah, but that's actually, I want to stay on that because it's a really powerful insight, because the temporal, seasonal nature of the work in the moment actually adds to the power of the experience. Mm. And it really is. It's what makes it, one of the things that makes it unique. And I really do, like, when you feel that last show, you feel something in the audience. We have over 20,000 subscribers. They're so beautiful and so loyal. And after that last show, each night of those 7 performances, you'll see people saying goodbye to the people around them.
3: Yeah, that's right.
2: Because they've shared this journey together and this sort of life bookmark. And it's one of the powers of the experience.
3: You talk so pretty, baby. Okay, let's get back to the season. South Pacific, which is my absolute favorite of favorites.
2: Yeah.
3: Talk about old-fashioned.
2: Yeah.
3: Great.
2: But you know, old, yes. In one hand, you can argue its structure is an old-fashioned musical. That show plays timeless every time it's done. The score is beautiful and extraordinary, but the story is an American story. It is a truthful story. It is strangers in a strange land. It is this notion of young people caught up in this thing they don't understand, mm-hmm. which is actually always one of the secret powers of Wicked. And it is just, it is galvanizing. And I'm really excited for this production. It's a beautiful young director who we've had a couple, he did In the Heights for us, William. And he called me, does obsessive research, which I love. I do it too. Mm-hmm. And he said, you know, these islands where these nurses were, they were dangerous. They could have been shelled any time. So you're going to see in our production during the overture, he's stating this whole thing of the nurses, Nelly arriving on the island, like all of them coming and being, you know, ushered by soldiers. Mm-hmm. And there's stacks of munitions on the stage. This whole sense of you're in a war. Mm-hmm. You know, so it'll be a real interesting take with those gorgeous. And we have the amazing Paul Ozott playing Emil. He right now is at Opera Theater doing Light in the Piazza. He was with me last season of Vita. He's one of the world's greatest voices. And he won the Tony Award for playing Emil in the Lincoln Center revival of South Pacific like 8 years ago.
3: Yeah. Wow.
2: So he's coming here and he's paired with St. Louis's own Taylor Lauterman.
3: Oh, wow. But it's also neat because there's still room for some of the locals here. And there's the children's.
2: Yeah, yeah.
3: Whatever, the Muni kids, or whatever.
2: All those local actors, Michael James Reed, who's been with it, many are going to be in the show. And we've got our Muni kids and Muni teens scattered throughout the shows.
3: Okay. And you always have a show really kind of for kids.
2: This year's Shrek.
3: Shrek. I can't wait to see Shrek. All right.
2: It's about this ogre.
3: Yeah, I know. I love Shrek. He's so cute. Okay. And then Newsies, that's a peppy one.
2: Yeah, you know, it's interesting. Newsies was this film that was, when it was initially released, was dismissed. And then back in the age of video cassettes and stuff, it suddenly became this huge passion amongst kids. A whole generation, right? Mm-hmm. And Disney, and the people kept saying, do this on stage. Mm-hmm. And Disney finally did it to address this because high schools and everyone do it. It was a huge hit. So, you know, you have certain shows, South Pacific, for example, for that generation, that's their show. Mm-hmm. Newsies, for a generation, this is their show. They're so excited about it.
3: All right. And of course, Meet Me in St. Louis.
2: Yeah. You know, the icon returns.
3: Yeah.
2: And I'll use this word. I'm very proud. When we last did the show, The script that we had inherited was bad. It was the original Broadway script, and it was just lazy and not dramatic. So you were just kind of living on this nostalgia for the film, which is not the reason to go to the theater. So we worked with the state gave me full permission. It's the story as you know it, but the dramatic structure was realigned, some interesting new characters with different ideas to put it. It's much more interesting for the audience. And this year we're going to make, there was a song in the second act that's bad that I never got to that we're going to have, we're having a new song written for us for that spot.
3: Ooh.
2: Yeah. I mean, my feeling is this is a beloved moment for this community. It's history. Mm-hmm. We better darn well get it right.
3: Yeah. Well, you know? So, you know, I always see Mike Isaacson skipping out on the stage for the opening and the closing and so happy and so joyful. And you just don't really think about the amount of work. And I don't think you even want us to think about it. You're
2: exactly right.
3: It just comes across. Have fun, folks.
2: And you know, because you're sitting there for a beautiful summer night and I want to take you away.
3: And so
2: I'm reluctant to, here's how we make the sausage, right? Now, there's a whole other school of thought right now. And, you know, Hollywood will show you in the preview of the film, the whole film and that. My hope, and arguably this is a little idealistic, naive, what you want to do is you sit down and you're just encompassed in something that takes you away.
3: That's it.
2: And that's what I want to create. And I mean, we do a lot of, our marketing department's amazing. There's a lot of videos. There's a lot of backstage information you can get. But at the end of the day, here's my belief, and I believe this very strongly as a producer of the Muni, producer on Broadway, is you come and sit down, and no matter what you've heard, say it's Hamilton, the reviews and the awards, blah, blah, blah, blah, you sit down in your seat, and you're Nancy Kranzberg, and something immediately happens. You look at that stage, and you go, okay, what is this, and why do you need me?
3: Wow.
2: Yeah, the most fundamental questions is everybody in every audience for theater asks. And if you in the production don't answer that questions, you have failed.
3: Oh, I'm learning. Every time I talk to you, Mike, I learn more and more about. No, but it's really true.
2: Don't ask me to fix your car.
3: Oh, baby. Okay. So okay. About that. Oh. And another thing that would distract me in the old days would be I'd sweat, but I don't even sweat anymore. Because you've got that down, Pat, with this great
2: We've got fans. All the new fans, the new blowers, and actually, I believe they're working on, I feel comfortable saying this, they're working on, they've even refined the blowers even more for this season.
3: Wow.
2: So there's further improvements.
3: Well, Mike Isaacson, is it still okay to say break a leg?
2: Yeah, please do.
3: Baby,
2: thank you for coming down here. I love doing this every year.
3: Well, you're so easy. So there.
2: Oh, we've heard that before.
3: That's right. Okay. Thanks, Mike.
2: Bye.
3: All right.
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1: This is the SIUE Beat, a weekly program exploring the lives and the work of the people of Southern Illinois University, Edwardsville.
2: Good morning, and welcome to another edition of the SIUE Beat, the show that explores issues and ideas on the campuses of Southern Illinois University, Edwardsville. I'm Kevin Leonard, the Dean of the College of Arts and Sciences, and I'm very pleased to be here today with Dr. Tandra Taylor, Assistant Vice Chancellor for Educational Pathways and Community Engagement, and Dr. Brian Jack, Professor of History. Dr. Taylor earned a bachelor's degree in French from Spelman College, a master's degree in public history from Georgia State University, and a doctorate in American Studies from St. Louis University. She joined the faculty in the history department at SIUE in 2020, and she served as the director of SIUE's Institute for Community Justice and Racial Equity from 2023 until 2026, when she was named to her current position. Dr. Jack earned a bachelor's degree in history from Baker University in Baldwin City, Kansas, a master's degree in American Studies from the University of Alabama, and a doctorate in American Studies from St. Louis University. He taught at Winston-Salem State University in North Carolina before joining the SIUE faculty in 2010. Doctors Taylor and Jack taught History 101, Hallowed Ground, Civil Rights Pilgrimage and Historical Memory in May 2026. Welcome to the SIUE Beat, Doctors Taylor and Jack.
3: Thank you for having us.
4: Thank you.
2: Well, let's begin by reminding our readers about your scholarly and teaching interests. Dr. Taylor, what are the questions that have guided your research, and what are the courses you are most passionate about teaching?
4: I believe my research questions have not changed over time, but evolved and in some ways have come kind of full circle. And so my research questions began around, why are African Americans eating the foods that they are eating? With whom are they eating? What foods are in vogue? What foods are they refusing? And then how that changes over time. That led me to the history of African American education and educational leaders. And so I discovered a school in Washington, D.C., the National School for Women and Girls, started by Nanny Helen Burroughs. And that was my entree into, wasn't about food anymore. I saw how food was very political for Black intellectuals. And that's when I got into questions about community and education as a pathway and tool strategy for Black freedom. And I think that's where I am now, thinking about education as a tool for freedom and the ways in which Black education is responding to community needs. When I say Black education, I mean Black intellectual thought about what school should be, what education should be for young people. And that's where I am now, as it has brought me full circle. I now lead SIUE Freedom School, right? And so in many ways, this is a program that is out of concern for community education and possibility of freedom for future generations.
2: Yes, thank you. I want to talk more about that, but I also want to, I really want to talk about the course that you and Dr. Jack taught. So, Dr. Jack, what are the questions that have guided your research over the course of your career, and what are the courses you're most passionate about teaching?
3: Like Dr. Taylor, my scholarship and research interests have evolved over time in certain ways, but it always comes back to African American history and regionality and how those fit together. My first research, my first book was on the Exodusters, the migration of African Americans out of the South to the Midwest after Reconstruction. And that raised questions, their time in St. Louis raised questions about what was the South, what was the North, what was the Midwest, these kind of regional questions like that. So I've always been interested in regionality. Tying into my classes, that led me to teaching classes on African American history in St. Louis. And specifically led me into the Midwest. And now one of the classes I'm most passionate about is the Black Midwest, and teaching classes not just focusing on Chicago or Detroit or the bigger stories, but also I'm really interested in the untold stories of smaller communities in the Midwest and the Black communities in the Midwest. And that comes about because of my background of my hometown of Parsons, Kansas. So I've kind of come full circle because Parsons, the Black community in Parsons, was founded in some ways by Exodusters in 1877, 1878, 1879. And now I've kind of come full circle where my research now is researching the Black community in my hometown. And so I like teaching that class. And then the other kind of aspect of what I really like working on is historical memory and how people learn history, especially around issues of race, gender, sexuality, class. And so my second book was on film and history, specifically around issues of race and how historical films about the South and Southern history constructs ideas of race. And so I always see my teaching and my research as being connected with one another. And so the other class I'm really passionate about is my Southern history and American culture class, where we look at kind of how popular culture shows Southern history, and we use race and gender and other things as a lens to understand that. And that then all ties in together with this class that Dr. Taylor and I have put together, the idea of historical memory, erasure, reclamation, and how we tell the stories of African-American history in this country.
2: Yeah, and I really am anxious to talk more about the course. So let's start talking about the course, which is History 101, Hallowed Ground, Civil Rights Pilgrimage and Historical Memory. So how did you decide to develop this course?
4: So this course was developed as an outgrowth of a project that I worked on a couple years back. Journeys to Justice is a project that raised awareness of anti-Black violence in Illinois. And so I worked with faculty members from other Illinois university who helped put this program together and organize communities in three major cities that wrestled with anti-Black violence in the early 20th century. So that's East St. Louis, where I'm from, and I helped organize that folks from that community, Springfield and Chicago. So we, each of us, kind of created pods of residents from those communities, university students, artists, activists, organizers. And each locale had about 15 folks represented. So 45 people took the first pilgrimage from Illinois to Montgomery to the EJI. At that time, we had, what, Dr. Jack, maybe four students from SIUE mm-hmm. join. Yes. And it was a transformative experience to have our students there alongside community members from these three different areas in Illinois. And we thought to ourselves, we should do this with just SIUE students. And it was an early seed of this course, and we were finally able to make it happen this summer.
3: Mm. Yeah, and we took the trip. We then, after that, was in the fall, correct? And then in the spring, we took a trip with students to EJI as not part of a course, and that went really well. And then we took a trip to Black Wall Street in Tulsa just for a long weekend to try to give students these travel experiences. And then now we finally, it's come to fruition in a course.
4: Where were we able to build, I guess, reverse planning, right? We took a co-curricular experience mm-hmm. and made it a curricular experience where students were able to get both course credit and learn as they would in any course with this travel component that had as much out of the classroom content potential for learning and high impact learning as there is in the classroom.
2: For our listeners who might not be familiar with what EJI is, what is EJI?
4: So the EJI is the Equity Justice Initiative in Montgomery, Alabama, and it was founded by Brian Stevenson. And it has grown from one interpretive space in downtown Montgomery to now four interpretive spaces, including a restaurant, a full-service restaurant on site at the Legacy Museum, and a newly constructed hotel and conference center. And this speaks to the number of visitors that the EJI now attracts internationally I remember visiting for the first time and was struck by the number of international visitors and struck by the kind of high profile then university president at the time I bumped into.
3: And the EJI has these four legacy sites. As Dr. Taylor mentioned, the Legacy Museum, which is kind of the centerpiece, I would say. It's, and we'll talk more about it, I'm sure, but it's a tremendous museum tracing the history of slavery, the transatlantic slave trade, Native American removal, all the way up through mass incarceration of the 21st century. It has a sculpture park that traces a similar chronology. It has the National Lynching Memorial. It's a huge outdoor site. And they just opened their fourth legacy site, which is Montgomery Plaza, which is an outdoor site that is dedicated to the Montgomery bus boycott as well as other civil rights activity in Montgomery.
2: Yeah. So what did you want students in the course to take away from their reading discussion and travel study?
3: I was really interested in students being able to interpret the history that's around them and to think about what historical narratives get constructed, what historical narratives get erased, how are those narratives constructed, to ask questions, especially in sites that talk about race or talk about African American history. Are African American voices centered in these sites, not just included, but centered in these sites? Who's constructing the narrative? Who's the audience for? What type of a historical memorial is it? Is it a sign on a street corner? Is it an art piece? Is it a museum? You know, what types of historical memorials are being created? Why are they being created? Who's the audience for them? And to have students learn to look at these things critically and ask the questions of what's the here, what isn't here? Why is what's included included, and why is what's left out left out? And so they can, at the EJI or the trips like this, they can put what we learn in the classroom into practice.
4: And also to add, Dr. Jack, to raise question about not only what is here and what is not here, but the same in our curriculum.
3: Yes.
4: And not necessarily the curriculum here at SIUE, but the K-12 curriculum before they arrive here on our campuses. One of the courses that I taught quite a bit is History 130B, which is an introductory level history survey of 20th century African American history. And I'd find that students didn't have much prior knowledge of the subject of the discipline before showing up to class. Without fail, they could at least give me like five brief biographical glimpses into Frederick Douglass.
3: Rosa Parks.
4: Maybe Booker T. Washington.
3: Dr. King.
4: Martin Luther King, of course. And then maybe, you know, a toss-up between Malcolm X and W.E.B. Du Bois or something like that, or Marcus Garvey. But Martin Luther King was always there. So even when we think about the legacy of Martin Luther King and the history of the civil rights movement, there's so much that our students do not know about the movement outside of King that looms large as this figure. So one of the questions I hope that our students have still lingering with them long after the course, long after the travel, is what is at stake for how these large narratives are driven across spaces, right? In our classrooms, outside of our classrooms, and to question what makes this narrative more politically usable than a narrative that suggests that King was one of many actors. In fact, there were many everyday grassroots folks working on behalf of and service of civil rights, human rights, that are not working in these large organizations. There are many operating that are not organized, right? And so if you don't know that, it may be difficult to see yourself in today's pursuit of freedom struggle, you know, wondering, what can I do? I'm not a part of this organization. I'm not a part of this, or I'm not a great orator. certainly there may not be any work for me to do because I'm not a spokesman like King. And that is just not the truth.
2: Yeah. I'm really intrigued because you spent 2 weeks with the students here on the campus, and then you took this trip to Montgomery. How did you prepare the students for what they would experience in Montgomery, and what kinds of readings, what did you do in the classroom here in Edwardsville?
3: We did a little bit of everything, to be quite honest. Part of what we did was they researched the history of the EJI and got familiar with the EJI and the mission so they could critique the EJI, right? Also, we looked at other sites as well. We looked at the Whitney Plantation site in Louisiana, which was the first of these historical

0: important, who historian who talks about how slavery, the decision to reenact slavery at Colonial Williamsburg. We looked at some local historical sites. I work with a group called the Reparative Justice Coalition of St. Louis, and we've worked with the EJI to place historic markers. We've placed one marker on the John Buckner lynching in Valley Park, Missouri, and we've done a soil collection for the Francis McIntosh lynching that happened in downtown St. Louis, and we're in the process of getting the historical marker for that. And so we looked at the nuts and bolts of how that work is done and how the language of the what goes on the sign is decided, and dealing with the city of St. Louis in terms of where things go, or dealing with the city of Valley Park, Missouri on letting us put up a sign or not letting us put up a sign, and how it's easy to say, okay, we want to mark this history, or we want to tell this story or construct this narrative so people know, but then what really goes into that? And so that was some of the hands-on things that we did in the class, as well as they read the introduction to a book called Black Histories for Everyone. That was that's a book that is making the argument that this is not a niche topic.
1: I love the way the reading materials were interdisciplinary, because it primed them for the type of engagement that I think helps visitors to a place like the EJI make the most of the experience. So we had those readings. We also had biographies. So we had Brian Stevenson's biography, right, to get a sense of, in part, not necessarily how a person built a thing, how he built this thing, but who is the person that showed up in Alabama as a young, newly minted attorney, right? And what he encountered and how this caused a pivot, right? And what he thought he was going to do as a young professional and what ended up turning out to be his life's work that folks from across the globe are able to see and better understand the Black American experience from slavery to mass incarceration. And what I enjoy most, I think, about the readings to prepare students for the experience in Alabama and the experience itself is that there's very clear language used. A lot of times we like to couch how we describe our national past in polite language, as not to offend, as not to push off. And there is a professional standard to the readings and a professional standard to what we're engaging at the EJI, but they are talking very plainly. It's difficult to miss the arguments that are being made in the readings. And this is across disciplines. We read biography. We read from public history. We read from history. We read from preservationist. There's a deep visual archive, and they're all making the same argument. And so that's one of the things that is a helpful tool to have in a visitor's backpack. I wish everybody going to visit the EJI had a quick primer, right? Yes. That was interdisciplinary, like the readings and discussions in our course, so that they could make the best of that experience in real time as they're being, you know, faced to engage with primary sources, with art, with this strong visual record, whether this is recreations of images or actual historical images themselves. And it's happening in a multisensorial way that is absolutely powerful and compelling. But I'm wondering how much of that may go over some visitors' heads, and our students were picking up on it such that they were pointing out things, making arguments, making comparisons in ways that exceeded, I think, our expectations for them. So we were very proud.
0: Yes. And the ability for the students, one of the things that we talked about in the class was thinking about audience and who is the audience for these historic sites. And at the EJI, they have a really difficult job, especially at the Legacy Museum, because they have people coming from all over the world who might know something about African-American history and the transatlantic slave trade and might not. They have, as Dr. Taylor said, university presidents, and there's always other universities there or high schools there. There are academics there. So there are people with all these different levels of knowledge who walk through the door.

0: there are people on vacation, right? And so we wanted our students thinking about, well, how do you pitch that? If you're a museum, what audience are you pitching to? And what are the various ways to reach audience members in different ways, different who have different educational levels or different knowledge bases that they're walking through the door with? And I think our students really did a good job of recognizing that. And I think the EJI does an exceptional job of pitching to all the different audience members who walk through the door. The fact that the EJI Museum sits in an old cotton warehouse in Montgomery, the streets all around, they have a diagram within the museum of these are the streets where all the slave traders were, and they're all right around there. And so you are embedded into the experience. You're reading the primary sources. They have the primary sources on the wall of a slave sale. And you're reading the individual enslaved people's names as they're being described for sale. And you're standing in the warehouse of a cotton warehouse with slave trading sites all around where this was actually happening. Just the sensory experiences take it beyond the classroom.
1: Yeah. Well, that's one of the things that I find really intriguing. For me personally, when I go visit a historic site, I try to recognize, you know, what it might have felt like for people to be in that very space, you know, sometimes 100 years ago, sometimes much longer ago than that. What do you think the students took away from that experience?
2: I think our students took away that these were actual people whose lives were shaped then, and there are actual people whose lives are continually shaped now by the outgrowths and the legacy of the history of enslavement. And one example of that is mass incarceration, right? But there are these other themes that are woven throughout each of the legacy sites, including the museum, such as family life and childhood and matrilineality, right? The centrality of women to reproduction and production and commerce and economy. And they left understanding that, yes, while the history of enslavement is the past, it certainly has tentacles and is shaping our present. I believe that one of the most, I think, significant moments on the trip was towards the end of the Sculpture Garden Park is this wall of names. Every African-American surname in this country is on this huge wall. And the EJI, you can use GIS technology to like put in your family's name on your cell phone and it'll tell you where you are on the wall or where you need to be looking on the wall. We found this group. Where were they from? Florida?
0: Florida.
2: They were from a Florida town who could not find their names. They were mostly elder Black Americans, could not find their family's names.
0: And do say the GIS does not take you directly to the name.
2: Well, the print is so small. I mean, yes. You really have to be looking.
0: Yes.
2: And so our students observed Dr. Jack and I help these individuals find their family's names. And by the end of it, they were so grateful and appreciative that we were, you know, just stopping, helping them find their names. And many of them took pictures of that experience. And so they see, yes, this is a historical monument. This is a history class. But there are people in 2026 that have no idea of where their name came from, where they came from. So then after they have another interactive, once you find your name, you can then put it into like a catalog and it'll help you identify where they trace the name to the county in a particular state. Like if you can identify a state your family may be from, but there's still this legacy of longing for a sense of identity for many in this country. And I think that may be one of the lasting implications on our students, that real lives were impacted and there are still implications for the descendants of those who live through these traumatic experiences.
1: Yes. Well, Well, thank you so much, Dr. Tandra Taylor and Dr. Brian Jack, for talking with us about History 101, Hallowed Ground, Civil Rights Pilgrimage and Historical Memory. I look forward to further conversations with you about this important course. And for our listeners, thank you for joining us, and take care.
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2: Good morning. Hi, this is Robin Boyce for On Another Note. And with me is a historian here in the St. Louis area. We've got Juneteenth celebrations coming up on the 19th of June. And with me on our calls, we've got my man, Johnson Lancaster. How you doing, Johnson?
10: Good morning, Robin.
2: Our historian here in the St. Louis region who is going to talk with us a little bit. Tell us about Juneteenth. What is this particular holiday and why are people celebrating?
10: Well, Juneteenth actually refers to the end of chattel slavery in the United States. And that effectively happened after the surrender of the Confederacy during the Civil War.
2: Right.
10: So three things happened. The Confederacy was conquered, slavery was abolished, and the Union was restored. And so W.B. Du Bois in Black Reconstruction says that if it wasn't for Black people joining the Union side during the Civil War, there would be no freedom, no Juneteenth. The Confederacy would have won.
2: Okay. All right. So when it comes to being connected to the St. Louis area, Coffrey Wright, who you all work with as well in the North St. Louis area with reference to commemorating Juneteenth, she also has the U.S. Colored Troops Buffalo Soldiers 13th Amendment Park, which is located in the North St. Louis area, adjacent to and connected to Beckett Park, right? And at Fairgrounds Park, right?
10: Actually, the Colored Troops Buffalo Soldiers 13th Amendment Park is adjacent to Fairgrounds Park.
2: Right, exactly. Fairgrounds.
10: And the thing about Fairgrounds.
2: Yes.
10: The thing about Fairgrounds is that Fairgrounds was a Union military installation during the Civil War.
2: Mm-hmm.
10: It's called Benton Barracks.
2: Okay.
10: And the significance of Benton Barracks is that several Colored Troop units were stationed at Benton Barracks.
2: Okay.
10: The 62nd, the 65th, the 67th, and the 68th, all out of Missouri. Hmm. And then there was one out of Iowa that was there.
2: Were those any of the troops that went down to Galveston, Texas to tell folks that they were free or not? Was that one of the troops?
10: Well, the 62nd actually did see action in Texas at the Battle of... was at the Battle of Panchito.
2: Mm-hmm.
10: And it was actually the last battle of the Civil War.
2: Okay.
10: So the 62nd was, I'm sorry, what was that? It was a, it was a, there was a ranch. It was Palmito. Mm-hmm. The Battle of Palmito Ranch. That's okay. What it was.
11: And that took place in Texas with the troops that were from the Missouri area. Okay. Now, there are several activities that are going on. You've got something happening on the 18th?
10: Yes. Sudan Illustrators and the Progressive Emporium are partnering with Good Journey Youth Development Organization to have a Juneteenth African Freedom Party, June 18th, 6 to 9 p.m., in the garden at 5059 Vernon, Bustani Ya Upenda Garden at 5059 Vernon.
11: Okay.
10: And we're asking people to wear white because there's going to be a special commemoration there honoring the heroes of Juneteenth. And also, if you can, bring a lantern because there's going to be a ceremony related to the lantern. Lanterns were used during the Underground Railroad to signal whether or not it was safe to come into a particular location.
11: Got it. There's going
10: to
11: be...
10: We're asking people to wear their white and also bring a lantern.
11: Okay. There are also other Juneteenth celebrations that are happening over in Beckett Park on June 20th. That's Saturday. There's going to be a big parade that's going to happen there. And I do believe that they have Miss Robbie Montgomery from Sweetie Pies is going to be one of the grand marshals of the parade.
10: Actually, the grand marshal is Zaki Baruti.
11: Oh, okay.
10: Robbie Marshall is the Juneteenth queen for the parade.
11: Okay.
10: And Malik Ahmed of Better Family Life is the Juneteenth king for that parade.
11: Oh, great. And the parade is going to get started. Do you know about where the parade is going to get started?
10: Parade's going to start at Beckett Park and go up to Page and Union and then turn around and come back.
11: Ah, okay. Come on back to Beckett Park. Okay. So that's going to be a full day of activities there on the 20th, that Saturday. There's going to be a parade, festival activities. There's going to be all kinds of other activities and a lot of history. You expect to have a lot of people there really wanting to come to learn more history, Johnson?
10: Yes. As a matter of fact, one of the key elements anytime we're doing a Juneteenth program, like the one in the garden on the 18th and the one at Beckett Park on the 20th, we're always discussing the role that that Black people played in gaining their own freedom. Mm-hmm. So there's misconceptions that say that Lincoln freed the slaves with the Emancipation Proclamation, and that's not quite accurate because the proclamation only covered those Black people that were enslaved in the Confederacy. It didn't free people like in Missouri, because Missouri was a neutral slave state.
11: Right.
10: All the border states were slave states, but they were Union states, and some of them were neutral. Missouri was occupied by the Union because they didn't want Missouri to go into the Confederacy. So Union troops were sent into Missouri to take control of Missouri. Missouri had a Confederate sympathizer government, and that government was pushed out to Arkansas, and then the military set up a military government in Missouri.
11: Okay.
10: So, so there's a lot in relation to the role of Missouri during the Civil War. Of course, you also know that the Dred Scott case came out of Missouri, which kind of help determine what the status of Black people in the United States was during slavery. Mm-hmm. And then you have key figures in Missouri who helped bring about an end to slavery and conquer the Confederacy, like Moses Dixon and his wife, Mary Elizabeth Dixon, who formed the Knights of Liberty. And the Knights of Liberty were a clandestine freedom fighting organization.
11: Okay.
10: That had weapons and supplies. And they were in the 12 Confederate states, and they had 47,000 members.
11: Okay.
10: And their plan was to march to Atlanta and burn it to the ground.
11: Okay.
10: See, the Knights of Liberty was started in St. Louis in August of 1846 by Moses Dixon and 11 other people who formed the governing body of it called the Committee of 12. Mm-hmm. And they raised an army. And then they also had a spy network. When the Civil War started, these Knights of Liberty joined the Union Army as a group and never told the Union Army who they were.
11: Oh.
10: So see, W.B. Du Bois talks about, or he writes in Black Reconstruction about the 229,000 Black soldiers and sailors who fought on the side of the Union. Well, at least 47,000 of those were members of the Knights of Liberty. And there were other groups like that, like the African Mysteries was a group. They were out of Ohio.
11: Mm-hmm.
10: And there were a couple other groups that were clandestine freedom fighting groups. So we had an active role in bringing about an end to slavery. It was not just about the Emancipation Proclamation.
11: Okay. So we had lots of things that were going on back then. The Emancipation Proclamation was a part of the cog that moved things forward. But in 1865, that's when people found out you are free. And that is how this Juneteenth celebration got its start, right?
10: Right, right. Because the Confederacy surrendered to the Union on April 9th, 1865.
11: Okay. Okay.
10: Which effectively started ending the war. Okay. Now, in January of that year, Missouri had a constitutional convention at the Mercantile Library, and the radical Republicans that convened that convention abolished slavery in Missouri in January of 1865.
11: Okay.
10: Lincoln, that was 3 weeks before Lincoln submitted the 13th Amendment to Congress. So actually, in actuality, Missouri led the way toward the abolition of slavery.
11: Okay.
10: Because the 13th Amendment wasn't approved until December the 6th by 2/3 of the states.
11: Okay. And that was, what year was that?
10: 1865.
11: Okay. All righty.
10: So Missouri was one of the first states to approve the 13th Amendment in February. Okay. And that was one month after they had already abolished slavery in Missouri.
11: Okay. Well, it sounds like there's a lot of activities that are going on with reference to Juneteenth. We definitely want to encourage people to go out and check out the Sudan Illustrators on June 18th from 6 to 9 p.m. That's going to be located at 5059 Vernon. You're asking everybody to wear white and bring a lantern in celebration of commemorating Juneteenth and the Underground Railroad. There will also be a North City Juneteenth Parade and Festival taking place at Beckett Park on June 20th. And that's going to be happening with reference to fundraising and making more dedicated efforts toward the U.S. Colored Troops Buffalo Soldiers 13th Amendment Park, that's located at 4007 Kossuth Avenue. Johnson, thank you so much for coming on and talking with us about Juneteenth, its history, and some of the celebrations surrounding it coming up for 2026. I want to thank you so much. We got to have you back for more good history information, Johnson. Thank you so much, sir.
10: Thank you very much.
11: All right. Thank you. And we'll be right back. And we are back. Hi, I'm Robin Boyce for On Another Note here on WSIE. And with me is Miss Sarah McDaniels, who's going to introduce us. She's our illustrious engineer producer here. The radio station. We love you, Sarah.
12: No, oh, thanks.
11: But you've brought some furry friends. Talk to us more about who our guests are today.
12: So we have a very sweet little baby named Axel. He's and so then sweet. We have Morgan Heckenhouse.
13: Hinkhouse.
11: Okay.
12: I tried. Hinkhouse.
13: It happens all the time.
11: You did good.
12: From the Metro East Humane Society here in Edwardsville. She is here to talk to us about some fun events that they have coming up. Morgan is their development associate.
11: Okay.
12: So she has got some really fun things that she's going to share with us. They have a really cool vaccine clinic that is a little bit more of a regular thing they do. But then there's also a calendar contest.
11: Calendar contest.
12: Okay. Or these sweet little muffins.
11: Oh, they're so sweet. Oh.
12: So, Morgan, let's start with the vaccine clinic. And it's vaccines and microchips. And it's to make essentially pet health more accessible. Because for a lot of people, something that keeps them from adopting is some of, like, you know, the vet visits and things like this. And so this kind of gets a lot of the initial stuff out of the way, right?
13: Mm-hmm. Yeah. Of course, we really do believe that pet care shouldn't be a luxury. Mm-hmm. And so we want to make it a lot more accessible and easier accessible to the community. And of course, as you mentioned, a lot of people sometimes don't want to get a pet or don't feel like they can get a pet because of the financial aspect there. So mm-hmm. offering low-cost vaccinations and microchipping at these clinics are kind of our way of handling that. But our next one for this month, we do the monthly from March through October. And our next one is Saturday, June 20th, and that is from 8 a.m. to noon. All of them are that time frame. And you can just bring your pup and bring a pet or mm-hmm. bring a pen, and you're good to go.
12: Yeah. Wow. For people who don't know, like, because I still run into people even now who don't exactly know why it's important to microchip their pet over having, like, just a collar or something on them, what is the importance of a microchip versus just, like, a tag that lets people know, like, oh, this is who this little one belongs to?
13: Yeah, well, we're able to scan for microchips, and many other places are able to, animal control and vet offices. So it's very important to have your pets microchip. That way, in the case that they do get out, it's very easy to find that they have an owner and kind of help get them back home to you.
12: Mm-hmm. Yeah. That's cool. Especially this little guy. And little little guys like this, they need a lot of vaccines, right? They need, like, mm-hmm. parvo, things like that, because mm-hmm. they're very susceptible mm-hmm. to diseases, especially early on in life. So it's important to get them those vaccines.
13: Yes.
12: So I know you guys just had a Fee Wave event. So if you just went to the Fee Wave event and got yourself a furry little friend at the end of the month, yeah. you can go and you can get them vaccine and you can get them chipped up.
13: Yeah, that'd be perfect, actually, for that.
12: Yeah. And then what is the calendar contest? Because this is the thing that I'm like,
13: yeah,
12: calendar contest? How does this work?
13: Yeah, so it's starting on June 22nd. And basically, you can just enter your favorite photo of your pet and you'll be entered. And it's $10 to enter. Mm-hmm. And then everybody can vote. And the top 13 spots will win a place in our calendar, our 2027 calendar, and they'll be printed in the fall. So you can just enter your pet, your favorite picture, if you think that they have what it takes to be on the cover, and the top spot will be the cover pet of the calendar, and then the following 12 spots will be featured as pet of the month.
12: Yeah, and then it's $1 per vote, right? And yes. then the money all goes to a sponsor, right?
13: Well, we do have a goal of raising $15,000 from just the calendar contest, so that's mm-hmm. our fundraising goal altogether. But then we are taking sponsorships from businesses, which are $250 a month, or to sponsor a month, so that we're open to those if there's any businesses that are interested in sponsoring for a month. And you can also reserve a day, so if your pet has a gotcha day or birthday, you can pay $10 and have that day for sure in there, so you know that your pet will for sure be in the calendar.
12: There we go. So if anybody wants to, you know, have a cute little dog wearing their, like, HVAC business shirt yeah. in a beautiful calendar, mm-hmm. then they should.
11: That is the cutest.
12: Check it yeah. out.
11: That is so cute. Now, where are you all located where people can come and get the chipping and everything done?
13: Oh, yeah. Yeah, so our, the vaccine and microchip clinics take place. It's like a drive-through style clinic. And that is at our Highland location, which is 510 West Monroe Street okay. in Highland, Illinois. And then we're off of Route 143 in Edwardsville for our Edwardsville shelter. And we have animals at both, so you can check out adoptable animals at either
11: wow.
13: locations.
11: Okay, so you've got puppies, cats. Mm-hmm. With the kitties too, where people can come and possibly adopt.
13: Mm-hmm. And oh, we also work with Meowtown and Alton too.
11: Oh, so adoptable Meowtown
13: as
11: oh.
13: well.
11: Oh,
13: yeah.
12: And we were just discussing off mic earlier. It's kitten season right now, so there's Is kind it? Of like there's an abundance.
13: Oh, yeah.
12: of kitty cats
13: of
12: right now.
13: And cats. Yeah.
11: Really.
13: Yeah.
11: Okay, yeah. So what do you do to educate folks about that? You know, because I know at one time animals became a problem for cities and different municipalities with reference to people not keeping dogs, just letting them go. You know, they probably had the kid that the dog in the house with the family at one time, but the dog escaped or decided to do something different. And they're kind of out there within a pack now. You know what I mean? So I remember there was a big fight to change that up in certain municipalities and areas in the region. So tell us, what, when it comes to the kitties, what should people really be cognizant of and conscious about when it comes to that pet?
13: Well, speaking of that, we do work with Metro East Friends of Ferals, and we have this TNR that takes place, and that is trap, neuter, release. Hey, and so they will, if there are any feral cat communities, they will humanely trap them, neuter, spay them, and then release them back out. So that will kind of stop that.
11: Okay.
13: Yeah, it kind of helps with that overpopulation issue.
11: Yes.
13: With the cat community, yeah.
11: Okay. So, and that's important that people really understand that, because they just don't. Folks just kind of like...
13: Yeah. Yeah.
12: just kind of let everybody run wild. Yeah.
13: Yes.
12: Yes. And then the feral cat community. Sometimes people don't understand how, like, feral cats work versus like what you guys have in the shelter. Feral cats, from what I understand anyway, my understanding can be limited, but feral cats is kind of one of those things, like, you can feed them and kind of be gentle with them, but they're not going to really acclimate too well. Whereas if you get like something from a shelter, take it in, it's much more willing to be around the humans.
11: Okay.
12: Because it's had human interactions. And that's actually something else you guys have. You have not just fostering, but people can kind of come and like provide human interaction for some of these little guys.
13: Mm-hmm.
12: So if maybe you can't, you're in a situation you can't have a pet, you can still like get them human interaction by coming and playing with them and feeding them and things like that, so that they have a better chance of being adopted.
13: Yeah, that's actually, we just did our Super Summer Kickoff, which kicks off our Super Mutt Squad youth volunteer program. And one of the things that kids can come and do to work towards earning prizes is come and actually sit with some of the animals and help socialize them. Because like you're saying, that does help them with finding their homes, helping socialize them, and also just helping them have that nice, calm experience while they're still in the shelter waiting.
11: That's that human interaction that you are allowing the animals to get then. And for the young people, the kids, to really learn how to really interface with animals.
13: Yes.
11: That is, that's a cool learning experience.
13: Yeah, it's very important to especially teach the kids how to handle pets and how to respect them. So, yeah, it's a very cool program.
12: If somebody wants to get into contact with MEHS, what is the best way to reach out to you guys?
13: You can call our numbers, which actually are usually on our Facebook profile on our cover banner, and all of our information on that page. And, of course, MEHS.org. You can find pretty much everything on our website there. And you can also email info@MEHS.org, too.
12: Perfect. So I know you guys just had the Fee Waived event, but do you have any like other adoption events coming up? Maybe not with the Fee Waived, but just like in general.
13: Yeah, we will be at the Edwardsville Petco. We do adoption events there every month as well. And our next one is July 18th. That will be there. So yeah, definitely come and check out the adoptable animals there, July 18th.
11: That's going to be fun.
12: Thank you, Morgan. Everybody should definitely go check out if you can. I always say, make sure that you're getting a pet you can care for. Don't just like go out because they're cute.
13: Big responsibility.
12: Yes. But if you are interested in a pet, they are. Ooh, I had a 3-month-old puppy, and goodness gracious, my goodness, she's great. She's great now, but oof.
11: Yeah,
13: they're a lot of work.
12: They are.
13: They can be.
12: But it is super rewarding, especially adopting. There's something about an adopted pet that really, they just cling to you a little bit more.
11: Yes.
13: Yeah.
12: 100%.
13: They are special. Definitely.
11: They are special. I want to thank you so much for coming on and talking with us. It's so important. People don't understand dogs are important elements to life, and we've got to learn how to treat it.
13: Yes,
11: you
13: definitely.
11: You know, animals, cats, all of them, everybody. Sarah, thank you. Always a great show.
13: Thank you guys so much for having me.
11: Especially when you have
12: Yes. Thank you for joining
11: Thank you and furry friends that come by. Hi, Axel. How are you? He's really cool. I want to thank everybody for coming in the studio and for our listening audience for tuning in to us today here on Another Note with WSIE 88.7, The Sound.
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1: You know, sometimes we're not prepared for adversity. 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Sometimes we don't know just what to do when adversity takes over. And I have advice for all of us. I got it from our pianist, Joe Zabinu, who wrote this tune. And it sounds like what you're supposed to say when you have that kind of problem. It's called Mercy, Mercy, Mercy.

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That's Lynn Roundtree. Song's entitled Flow. And Walter Beasley was right in front of that doing Nice and Easy. Right here on 88.7 The Sound, your NPR music station for the St. Louis area. And I'm Dean Harlow with you. And thanks for tuning in. And thanks to Tracy J for keeping the love alive every Saturday and Sunday from 10 to 3. And we got a lot of birthdays and celebrations today. So let's jump right in with Kenny Drew Jr. Not Kenny Drew. Kenny Drew is the dad of Kenny Drew Jr. Of course, you probably figured that out already. He's also a pianist and piano player and jazzy guy who's been around for a while with his hard swinging bluesy sound. And he's born June 14th, 1958, back in New York City. And his birthday is today. And sadly, he passed away back just in 2014. He was only 56 years old. As I mentioned, he's a piano pianist, a jazz pianist. And he, you know, interestingly, he did not note his dad, Kenny Drew Sr., as an influence on his piano playing. He did mention specifically in interviews, Thelonious Monk was more of an influence on him. And he often recorded like Thelonious Monk on his own. His initial study was in classical music, where he studied with his aunt and his grandmother. And then in his teens, he became interested in jazz and pop music and worked a lot in funk bands for a little while. Then he later got into the jazz piano and in 1990 won the Great American Jazz Piano Competition in Jacksonville, Florida. And he continued to play in the jazz idiom for many years, but he also has done chamber music and classical music as well. So let's listen to something from Kenny Drew Jr., and this is a song entitled Nelson Avenue Morning, and it's on The Sound.

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That's Judah Seeley doing Gravitate, and we began with Kenny Drew Jr. Once again, happy birthday to the musical memory of Kenny Drew Jr., pianist Kenny Drew. And the song was Nelson Avenue Morning. Then it was Physical Therapy doing Wishbone, one of our regional favorites, and Steely Dan did Josie, right here on listener-supported WSIE. Hey, you know what? 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Right now we've got Peter Sincati on the way, and the song is a W.C. Handy tune. You know it if you're from the neighborhood. It's called the St. Louis Blues, and it's on the sound.

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That's Esperanza Spalding, If That's True, right here on 88.7 The Sound. And we started out with the St. Louis Blues, not to be confused with the hockey team. It's Peter Sincotti doing the St. Louis Blues. Then it was Gino Rosario doing Dance, and Huge Groove was Living Large. Hey, want to remind you, Monday, it's coming around again. Every Monday, it's the Blues and Soul Patrol. Every Monday, we give St. Louis the blues on Monday afternoons. And it's not just blues, it's R&B, it's soul, it's Zydeco, it's a lot of crazy fun. And the thing that makes it so magical is the soul selector himself, Tom Papa Ray. It's every Monday from 4 to 7 exclusively on WSIE. 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And you can hear everything Papa Ray's got up his sleeve. So check it out, 4 to 7 every Monday right here on The Sound. Here's Najee with Catch a Feeling on The Sound.

That's Bob Baldwin. Song's entitled Hepnotic. Hep is the new hip. And in front of that was Soul Live doing Liquid on your NPR music station for the St. Louis area. It's WSIE. And it's Dean Harlow with you on a Sunday afternoon saying happy birthday to the great Errol Gardner, musician, pianist, composer, and growling guy, Errol Gardner. Born on this date, June 15th. Actually, his birthday is tomorrow, June 15th, 1921. He passed away back in 1977. He was just 55 years old. And he is a guy who started playing piano. He's from Pittsburgh, and he's the youngest of six kids. And his older siblings were taught piano by a lady named Miss Bowman. And from an early age, he would sit down and play anything she had just demonstrated. As he would say, and his sister would say, just like Miss Bowman, his family was amazed by it, and he was basically self-taught. He remained an ear player all his life. He plays by ear, and he never learned to read music. At the age of seven, he began appearing on the radio station KDKA, which is a big station in Pittsburgh, kind of like a KMOX in the St. Louis area, and with a group of kids named the Candy Kids. And by the age of 11, he was playing on Allegheny Riverboats. In 1937, he joined a local saxophonist, Leroy Brown, and started playing with him as well. He also played in high school. He played along with the band there, along with fellow pianists in this high school. It's the Westinghouse High School in Pittsburgh. Guys that went to school with him, Billy Strayhorn and Ahmad Jamal. So it's a pretty impressive crowd he's hanging out with. So let's listen to something from him. He's, again, when you hear him play, you'll hear this guy who growls when he plays. He makes a sound like kind of, you'll hear it. You'll hear it in the song. It's El Dorado. That's the song we're going to hear. It's right here on The Sound. It's Errol Gardner.

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That's Lee Morgan from the album titled Candy. That's the title song, Candy, from the 1958 Blue Note record, featuring Lee on trumpet. And Sonny Clark was on the piano with Doug Watkins on the bass, Art Taylor on drums. The song was Candy right here on 88.7 The Sound. We started out with Errol Gardner. Once again, remembering Errol Gardner's birthday is tomorrow. And the song we heard was Eldorado. Then it was the great Etta James, Take It to the Limit, right here on 88.7 The Sound. 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Right now, we got Eric Darius on the way with Maputo Nights on the Sound.

0: That's Rod Tate. It's Sunshine and Lemonade right here on 88.7 The Sound. And we started out with Eric Darius doing Maputo Nights. Then it was Earl Klug from the Peculiar Situation album from 1999. And the tune was Private Affair and Pieces of a Dream did Heading Out. Hey, I want to remind you that, again, we're getting down to the end of your opportunity to vote for WSIE for the St. Louis Magazine, the A-List. 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So thanks for helping out where you can. Coming up, we got Everything But the Girls on the way right after a couple quick messages.
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It's Nathan Mitchell along with Kyle Schroeder doing Summertime, Summer Vibes, and we're feeling those now. And Steve Cole right in front of that Got It Going on your NPR music station for the St. Louis area. It's WSIE, and it's Dean Harlan with you on a Sunday afternoon saying happy birthday to the musical memory of Junior Walker. His real name was Autry DeWalt Mixon Jr., born June 14th, 1931, and he passed away back a while ago, back in 1995. He was 64 years old. He's known professionally, of course, as Junior Walker, and he was played a bunch of different instruments, but mostly saxophone and some vocals, and he recorded for Motown during the 1960s, and he was also a session musician for a lot of different folks and played with the band Foreigner and did the big saxophone solo on a song entitled Urgent. He's from the South Bend, Indiana area, and he began playing saxophone while he was in high school. And he has a very, you know, beefy sound for saxophone, playing a lot of blues and kind of modern and contemporary music, not specifically a jazzy kind of guy. His band, the All-Stars, Junior Walker and the All-Stars, won three Grammy Awards for the song Shotgun, What Does It Take, and Wishing on a Star. So in honor of the birth of the great Junior Walker, let's listen to one of his tunes, one of the big hits, What Does It Take to Win Your Love on the Sound?

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1: Hi, everybody. Saxophonist Paula Atherton here. I just wanted to speak to you for a moment about WSIE. 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

0: That's Young Gun, Silver Fox. Song's entitled Just for Pleasure, right here on 88.7 The Sound. We started out with Junior Walker and the All-Stars doing What Does It Take to Win Your Love. Once again, happy birthday to the musical memory of Junior Walker. Then it was regional favorite Jason Swagler along with Eric Slaughter doing Segment. And Carol Albert did Paradigm Shift. And Jazz Funk Soul did Simpatico. And Richard Groove Holmes did Down Home Funk. A lot of music right there on that little musical set right there. Hey, that's the kind of thing you expect from a community radio station that's all about the music and you. 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So thank you oh so much. We got a lot of birthdays today. Another one I wanted to share with you is Marcus Miller, bassist Marcus Miller. His birthday is today, June 14th, he's turning 67 years old. He's from New York, and he's played with a lot of people. He worked with everybody from Miles Davis to Herbie Hancock to Luther Vandross to Wayne Shorter, David Sanborn, and a bunch of folks in between. And he was really very close and big-time collaborated with Luther Vandross, including co-producing a bunch of songs and albums of his, as well as co-writing a lot of the songs that Luther put out. Early on in his life, as I mentioned, he's from the Brooklyn area of New York, actually, and he came from a pretty musical family. He was classically trained as a clarinetist and then later the keyboard, saxophone, and guitar, in addition to the bass, but he's known as a bassist. He plays with a lot of folks as a bassist, and he's played with a zillion people. He started out in New York as a session musician before he started working with folks more regularly. Anyways, he's recorded with a who's who's of everybody from jazz to pop to soul and R&B type music. So let's listen to something from Marcus Miller. This is something entitled The Blues from 1995. It's Marcus Miller on the sound.
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That's Stanley Turrentine. That's from the Blue Note album entitled Look Out. From Stanley Turrentine from back in 1960. Featuring Stanley Turrentine on tenor saxophone with Horace Parlin on the piano with George Tucker at the bass and Al Harwood on the drums. And the name of that song, did I tell you the name of that song? I'm going to tell you the name of that song right now. It's Little Sherry. Little Sherry is the name of the tune right here on the sound. And in front of that, it was Marcus Miller. Once again, happy birthday to Marcus Miller. His birthday is today, and the song we heard from him was The Blues. And hey, if you like that music, we just played that Stanley Turrentine, that kind of your traditional classic jazz. You ought to check out every Thursday night around 7:30 for at least 10 minutes of uninterrupted classic jazz during the Goldenberg, Heller, and Antignoli Classic Jazz Jam with Jason Church. That happens every Thursday evening right around 7:30 right here on WSIE 88.7 The Sound. 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

That's Tom Braxton, Ruby J, and right in front of that, it was Marcus Miller and Eric Clapton together doing Silver Rain. Right here on 88.7 The Sound, your NPR music station for the St. Louis area. Once again, we snuck in another Marcus Miller song on his birthday, so happy birthday again to Marcus Miller. And I wanted to say a quick happy birthday on our last hour together to Spooner Oldham, better known as Dewey Lyndon Oldham Jr. So Spooner is a guy who you may be familiar with Muscle Shoals in Alabama. They've got the Fame Studios, and he was part of the rhythm section. That's what the name of the group was, the Muscle Shoals rhythm section. And again, in the olden days, you know, the 60s and early 70s, late 50s, you know, artists would come into a studio and just start playing and singing, and a band would be there, whether it was at Stax Records or in Memphis or Motown in Detroit. And some folks went down to Muscle Shoals, Alabama, because the sound that these guys put out was just something that people loved. And a lot of people loved it, including Percy Sledge, When a Man Loves a Woman, Wilson Pickett's Mustang Sally, a bunch of songs from Aretha Franklin, a ton of people recorded down there with Spooner and the rest of the group down there. So I wanted to play something, one of their songs. By the way, I'm curious how people get these nicknames, Spooner. And the story was that he was blinded in his right eye when he was a child, when he reached for a frying pan and he was hit in the eye by a spoon that got knocked off the shelf and he blinded him. So the kids at school called him Spooner. Which, again, kids are really cruel, you know. You could see how that could be. But in any event, he was a heck of a keyboardist, a piano organist, and he played on a lot of great songs and made musical history. And one of the songs he played on was this 1967 song from Aretha Franklin, and I think you know it.

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That's 480 East. Come on home, right here on 88.7 The Sound. We started out with Aretha Franklin doing Respect from 1967. And again, on that album, on that song, I should say, Spooner Oldham was one of the session musicians. It's his birthday today. He's the keyboardist and organ. I think on that particular song, he played piano. But again, Spooner worked with a ton of people, from Bob Dylan, Linda Ronstadt, Jackson Brown, the Everly Brothers, as I mentioned earlier, Percy Sledge, Wilson Pickett. Again, a lot of folks recorded some great music down there at the Fame Studios in Muscle Shoals, Alabama. So once again, happy birthday to the musical memory of Spooner Oldham. And moving on, we're going to Down to the Bone was our next song from Southside Overdrive. The song was Southside Overdrive from Down to the Bone. Then it was Chris Bode and John Splithoff doing Paris and Paula Atherton, Right on Time. On listener-supported WSIE, so as we head out, this is our final hour together today. 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Here is Kem along with Boney James doing a song entitled Give My Love right here on The Sound.

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From the campus of Southern Illinois University, Edwardsville, this is 88.7 The Sound.

That's Michael Paulo. Song's entitled Flashback right here on 88.7 The Sound. We started out with Kem along with Boney James doing Give My Love. Then it was a regional favorite, the Soul City Organ Trio doing Meet Me There. And the Sacred Souls did Live For You. Stick around. We've got the Jazz Collective coming up with Jason Church. And then it's the Dave Cause Radio Show. And it's Dean Harlow saying, thanks for joining me. Thanks for being a part of it all. And we appreciate you listening. And I look forward to seeing you next week. We'll be back every Saturday, Sunday, 3 to 7. It's Dean Harlow on your radio. On the way out the door, we've got a remix version of Ooh Child from Nina Simone. And I'll see you back here next week on The Sound.

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0: Hi there, and welcome to another episode of The Jazz Collective. My name is Jason Church, and I'm the general manager from WSIE 88.7 The Sound, and also your host here every week for The Jazz Collective. This week, we've got some great new music on tap to play for you, including new stuff from the Surefire Soul Ensemble, also Wakana, The Olympians, Down to the Bone, and Young Gun Silver Fox. All of that coming up this week in new music. And of course, at the top of hour two, as always, we have the Jazz Collective Regional Spotlight, where this week we put the spotlight on Vincent Varvel, also the Caleb Kirby Quintet, Grit Lockhart, and the Ish Ensemble, and Jamal Nichols. All of that coming up later on at the top of hour two. Right now, let's get you right into the music. In this set, we'll hear from the Average White Band, also Boz Scaggs and Shack Attack. But first, here's that brand new tune from Down to the Bone. This one is called Oomph, and it's right here on the Jazz Collective.